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1: Treasures here on earth are things like gold and precious jewels. 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But these things will look plain and worthless compared to the beauty of God's glory. So let's set our hearts on heavenly treasures that come from loving God and caring for others.
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0: All kids know that growing up is a big job. 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

0: de Esperanza. Evangelista Pastor Héctor Matías, del 20 al 26 de junio, sábado 4:30 p.m., domingo a viernes 7:15 p.m. Iglesia Adventista del Séptimo Día Roosevelt, Héctor Salamán 194, Adorrey.
1: The word of the Lord was being spread through the whole region. Acts chapter 13, verse 49.
2: Are the seeds of Rome's fall sprouting in America today? Are the factors that led to the collapse of the Roman Empire present in American society? Let's go back 2,000 years to ancient Rome in the first century. The Roman Empire spanned across Europe. It spanned down into the Middle East. It spanned down into northern Africa. It was a mighty and a powerful empire. Roman roads united most of the civilized world. Most of the estimates of the population of Rome are that Rome's peak population in the first and second century ranged from about 450,000 to over 3.5 million people, with estimates of 1 to 2 million being the most popular with the historians. So Rome was a magnificent city. If you put it at 3.5 million, it would be a little high, but it gives you a good perception because within the city limits of Chicago, we have about 3.5 million people living. About 3.5 million people live outside the city limits, making the 7 million. So you can look at Rome, it was probably about half the size of the city of Chicago, probably 1.5 to 2 million people. It was a teeming metropolis. Rome was a fashion center. It was a center for culinary arts, a center where there was everything to tempt the taste and delight the palate. It had magnificent chefs. We read in Rome about feasts that lasted for months. In the Roman Forum, you could buy about anything you wanted. There were silks imported from the East that came as far away from as China. You could buy silk clothing. Magnificent hand-woven rugs could be bought there in the Forum that would come from Turkey or the Orient. You could buy spices and perfumes, magnificent artwork, exquisite paintings, and hand-carved statues. Rome was a shopping mecca. When you walk down the center street of the Forum, the way the Forum was built, the shops were on either side, right or left, with the shop masters hawking their wares. When you think of ancient Rome, you're thinking of a modern, a sophisticated city, a city that had toilets and sewerage and sewerage disposal, a city that had some buildings where you would have hot running water and some showers, mostly baths. You're thinking in your mind of a city that's sophisticated with the arts. It had magnificent chamber music. It was a sports mad city, as I'll show you. It was a city that was a materialistic, secular, and in many ways, a city that was immersed in its own culture. Augustus Caesar, the first emperor of Rome, is quoted as saying, "I found Rome, a city of bricks, and I left it a city of marble." There was marble everywhere in Rome. The columns in those days were covered with marble. There was marble buildings, and so when the sun shone off the marble buildings, it danced in every direction, and Rome glistened in the noonday Mediterranean sun. There were numerous temples. The temple of Caesar was there. There were temples either to the Roman emperors or to the Roman gods. There were multiple gods in Rome, and the inhabitants of Rome offered sacrifices and incense to these gods. The Roman Senate governed Rome, and in the latter days, just before the fall of Rome, the Roman Senate officials enriched themselves and kept the people poor. The Roman senators took bribes. Fraud was a common part of Roman culture at that time. There were those that would do building projects, and they would pay off the senators to get the rights

to do the building projects. So politicians in the days of Rome enriched themselves at the expense of the common and ordinary people. The Colosseum in Rome was capable of seating 80,000 spectators. It was used for gladiator contests and warlike games. The more bloody the sport, the more the Romans liked it. So they loved the Colosseum. There in the Colosseum, gladiators fought to the death. And it was common Sunday afternoon practice for 80,000 people to watch men beat themselves up. And the crowd cheered. Thumbs up meant spare his life. Thumbs down meant kill him. And as those gladiators would knock one another down, one man, as he knocked another down, would put his foot on his chest with his sword. And the crowd would go wild if the man lying under the gladiator's feet was one of their favorites. They would say, thumbs up. The gladiator would take his foot off the colleague. They'd fight more. If he then like this, thumbs down. They were a bloodthirsty society. The more violent, the more they liked it. It's been estimated that about 500,000 people and over 1 million wild animals died in the Colosseum Games. 500,000 people shed their blood in the Colosseum. The bloodier it was, the more the crowds shouted, the more they cried for blood in those gladiator fights. H.G. Wells, a great historian, put it this way: Rome was content to feast, exact, grow rich, and watch its gladiatorial games without the slightest attempt to learn anything of the lands which they raped. There were feasts that lasted for months. The emperor might have a feast, and that feast would last for 6 weeks and 8 weeks. People would start at 8 o'clock in the morning and gorge themselves. And there were little what they called emesis basins made of brass with a feather. And when you had eaten for 5 or 6 hours and you filled your stomach, you took your basin with a feather, stuck the feather down your throat, and went and vomited in a vomiting room and came back and ate more food. On the menu, they had little pink mice that would be alive, that would be held by their tails, dipped in honey, and swallowed alive, the act of regurgitation allowing the reveler to eat more food. Rome was a society of pleasure. Anything that tickled the sensations, anything that stimulated the fancy. Here, sporting events, people going crazy over them, materialism, spending money to enrich yourself while others are poor, feasts that lasted for months. What would bring pleasure? The Circumus Maximus was where they had the horse races. Betting on the horses is nothing new. The oval horse track comes from Rome, where 250,000 people came out to the horse races. The chariot races were etched in marble to remind them of the constant races of those chariots. Edward Gibbon, the famous author, historian of Rome, said, "But the most lively and splendid amusement of the idle multitude depended on the frequent exhibition of public games and spectacles. The impatient crowd rushed at dawn of day to secure their places." They wanted to get into the stadium, so they pitched out camp. They came there at dawn. And the happiness of Rome appeared to hang on the event of a race. In other words, if your famous sporting hero lost the chariot race, you'd be depressed for weeks. I wonder, does this sound something like our society? Great Colosseums packed with sporting events. Shoppers down buying the latest fashions. Feasts that last day in and day out, a day of feasting. People going to night spots, drinking. And, you know, somebody said, great eaters and great drinkers are rarely great at anything else. The baths were places of homosexuality and prostitution very often. When you read the history and description of what happened in the Roman baths, it was vile. Prostitution was commonplace and homosexuality ordinary in that society. There were often feasts, and in those feasts, immoral activity was going on, parties, dances. Rome was a materialistic, sex-centered, thrill-jaded, morally twisted
society.

It was a society that had strong military might. When Rome fell, it overextended its military. Its military was scattered in different parts of the world, and the expense that was being paid for that overextended military destroyed the economic base in Rome, and it destroyed the Roman army. So what you see when Rome fell is very fascinating. Here are the 7 points that took place when Rome fell. One, it was filled with luxury and wealth. It had no moral ethical standards any longer. It was a pleasure-mad, amusement-centered culture. Amusement was more important than useful work. It was immersed in sports and entertainment. It was an immoral, sex-centered society. Marriage meant nothing. It was a time that was a violent and brutal society. The military was overextended. It was a military that did not defend the motherland, but it was totally, money was being paid to send that military to the far-reaching corners of the empire. It overextended itself financially. Rome made too many commitments that it could not fulfill. David Walker is a Comptroller General of the United States. He has a nonpartisan position. He was in charge of the Government Accountability Office, and he warned the United States government. He said, there are striking similarities between America's current situation and the factors that brought down Rome, including declining moral values, an overextended military in foreign lands, and fiscal irresponsibility by the central government. He stated this about 8 or 10 years ago. And he said, look, what we see taking place historically in American society, he said, any society that moves away from moral values, any society that moves away from an ethical foundation, any society that is overextended financially and militarily, and its highest sum is pleasure, where pleasure is the essence of life, that society historically has gone down. Something is fundamentally wrong with our society. Moral standards that were once rock solid are now non-existent. Standards that used to provide the basis of society are now crumbling. Things that we once took for granted are no longer there. Today, the attitude seems to be, look, there is no right, there is no wrong. Everybody establishes right or wrong in their own mind. Just be tolerant. Tolerant is the word of the day. Never judge anybody else, because you certainly do not know. There is no right, there is no wrong. Sexual immorality, that's not right or wrong. Thievery, that's not right or wrong. There is no right or wrong. That seems to be the cry of our day. And every time a society has moved away from certain bedrock standards and moral principles, that society has collapsed. Richard Lamb, in his book, The Rise and Fall of American Civilization, it's a fascinating book, says, for freedom to be workable as a political system, there has to be strong inner controls. There has to be a powerful moral compass and sense of values. If you lose that moral compass and you don't know where north is and you don't know where south is, if there's no moral compass, if there's no objective guide in society, if my mind becomes the standard of righteousness and I have a fallen nature, then anything is justifiable. What's America's problem today? We've lost our moral compass. What's America's problem today? We've lost our sense of right and our sense of wrong. Our society has turned its back on God's moral standards and it tends to do its own thing. There are competing values for the minds of our children today in our society. And you look at television today, our children have their minds shaped by what they're seeing today in the media. Time magazine called America, America the Violent. It said crime is running out. More schools are facing school violence than they ever have in history before. Kids coming to school, 11, 12 years old, shooting other kids. There is blue-collar crime, and there is white-collar crime. In other words, executives today that have little care for the investors in their companies, simply wanting to make money, willing to embezzle, willing to bribe. There is something is going on in our society today. You know, the average 18-year-old

has witnessed 200,000 violent acts on television and movies, including 40,000 murders. And the latest research indicates that the reason our society is becoming so violent is because our minds are being conditioned by mass media with violence. Research reveals the reality of the biblical truth by beholding, we become changed. We become like that which we most admire. Our minds absorb and are shaped by the culture that we allow to shape them. In a recent study by the American Psychological Association, printed in 2008, said, children who identify with aggressive TV characters and perceive the violence to be realistic are the most at risk for later aggression. If you feed a child's mind at 5, 6, 7 years old with violence on television, it is most likely later in the teens that that child will be most aggressive. The Bible puts its finger precisely on the problems in our society. Listen to what the Bible says. The Bible's clear when it says, Proverbs 28, verse 26. Let's read it together. Proverbs 28, verse 26, reading together. What does it say? He who trusts in his own heart is a fool. In other words, if you cast out God's moral standard, if you turn your back on God's law, if you walk away from God's Ten Commandments and you trust your own heart, the Bible says he that trusts in his own heart is a what? Fool. The Bible adds, Hosea 8, verse 7, they sow the wind and they reap the whirlwind. If you sow the wind of sexual immorality, you reap the whirlwind of AIDS and HIV in society. If you sow the wind of violence on television, you're going to reap the wind, the whirlwind of aggression in your society. If you cast out all moral restraints, if you don't have some compass to guide you, God's Ten Commandment law is his compass to guide this society. The Ten Commandments of God, written with God's own finger on tables of stone, still speak with relevance, still speak with meaning to this generation. Psalm 111, verse 7 to 9 says, the works of his hands are verity and justice. All his precepts are sure. They stand fast forever and ever. He has commanded his covenant forever. God's Ten Commandment law is the foundation of all society. It's the foundation of all morality. It is the foundation of all ethics. It is the moral compass to guide us. God's Ten Commandment law is still relevant in this generation. But do you know that more people know about Big Mac than they do the Ten Commandments? Did you ever read that survey about Big Mac and the Ten Commandments? Well, here it is. You'll be enlightened about Big Mac and the Ten Commandments. A new survey shows more Americans can name the 7 ingredients in a McDonald's Big Mac hamburger than they can in the Ten Commandments. Look, the survey of 1,000 Americans by Kelton Research showed 80% could name hamburger's primary ingredient 2 all-beef patties. Well, somebody says, that's simple, that's easy. Well, don't leave me yet. I'm not going there. It's obvious that you got hamburgers in Big Macs, but I'm not done yet. You watch. But less than 60% recalled the commandment, thou shalt not kill. You say, that's not too impressive. Well, I'm not done yet. The survey also found just 45% could recall the commandment, honor your father and mother, while 76% remembered Big Mac had an ingredient of lettuce. 75% said the sesame bun, 66% said special sauce, and 62% said pickles and 60% cheese. You know what strikes me about this? It's remarkable that in a society that calls itself Christian, more people know that there are pickles in Big Mac than they do that there's a commandment that says thou shalt not kill. I mean, I think that's pretty remarkable, don't you? More people know there are pickles in a Big Mac than they do the commandment that says thou shalt not kill. More people know that there are sesame seeds on the Big Mac bun than they do that there's a commandment that says honor your father and your mother. Ladies and gentlemen, if you have a society where your kids know more about Big Macs than they do about the Ten Commandments, this society is in trouble. This society is in trouble. And God is giving a call to parents
God is giving a call to adults.

God is calling you and me back to the moral principles of His law. He's calling us back to His commandments. The Ten Commandments speak with relevance and meaning in the first century society, in a society that worships the things that money can buy. God still says, "Thou shalt have no other gods before me." The first commandment speaks with relevance in this materialistic, godless, secular society. In a society that we make images of our cars and worship them, our houses become our graven images today. God says, "You shall not make unto thee any graven image." The commandment speaks with relevance. In a society where the name of Jesus Christ is dragged in the dust and it's used as a curse word, that name, that lovely name of Jesus, at which angels veil their face, that name of Jesus, at which angels, when Jesus gives the command in heaven, angels wing their way to worlds afar and go on errands of mercy and love, that name of Jesus is used as a curse word. The commandment still speaks with relevance, and it says, "Thou shalt not take the name of the Lord thy God in vain." And in a stress-filled society, where men and women work for the things of their hands and they've forgotten the creator of the universe, in a society when men and women are having heart attacks and they're breaking down because of the stress and the pressure, there is still a commandment that says, remember the Sabbath day to keep it holy. A call to find refuge and security in the creator that made us. At a time when often men and women have found that some children have no regard for their parents. "I can do it my way." There is still a commandment that says, honor your father and your mother. There is still a commandment when bombs drop and nations enter into war and when babies are killed before they ever come out of the womb, in a society that often kills its elderly, in a society that has turned its back on the commandments of God, there's still a commandment that says, "Thou shalt not kill." In a society that glorifies killing and violence on television, there still is a commandment that says, "Thou shalt not kill." In a society that glorifies sexual immorality, in a society where promiscuity is often, in a society when our idols in Hollywood go through one marriage after the other, in a society when young people think very little of premarital sex, there still is a commandment that speaks to this society about joy and happiness and permanent lasting relationships that mean something. There's still a commandment that says, "Thou shalt not commit adultery." In a society where a person's goods are not often respected. Did you hear that story? You know, we pay millions of dollars more for goods than we ought to be paying. The reason why is that so many factories that are producing goods are losing goods because their workers are stealing them. Did you hear that story about this man who worked in a factory that made chisels and screwdrivers and hammers and tools? And every day he would walk out of work and he would have a wheelbarrow full of garbage. And the security guard would check him every day. And he said, "Look, John, I know that you're stealing screwdrivers. I know you're stealing saws. I know you're stealing, but I have to go through this filthy garbage every day and I haven't been able to find one. And you're getting it by me. We're losing too much stuff. How are you doing it?" And so after he wheeled his wheelbarrow by him like 15 days in a row, dumped the garbage. Wheels his wheelbarrow by him the next day, dumps the garbage. The guy says, "How are you doing it? I won't turn you in." And the workman said, "Look, I'll tell you how I'm doing it. I didn't steal one chisel. I didn't steal one hammer. But this is the 15th wheelbarrow I wheeled by you." There is still a commandment that says, "Thou shalt not steal." There's still a commandment that says, "Thou shalt not bear false witness against thy neighbor." God still speaks to us that honesty is important, integrity is important, that's important to be truthful. There's still a commandment that says, "Thou shalt not covet, be content." The Ten Commandment law is the very basis, it's the very foundation of all society. God's law is the foundation of His very throne. And there's a call today back to God's word, a call back to His law, a call back to obedience. God's law is His eternal moral standard. It defines sin.

establishes our accountability with God. You see, if you throw out the law of God, if there is no law against going 90 miles an hour on the 290 out here outside of Chicago, then you can go as fast as you want. But if the speed limit is 60 miles an hour, the law keeps you within the bounds of that speed limit. So God's Ten Commandment law defines for us what sin is. If there is no law, there's, of course, no sin. The Bible says in 1 John chapter 3, verse 4, read it with me, please. Whoever commits sin also commits lawlessness. Sin is lawlessness. In other words, sin is breaking God's law. I don't define sin with my own mind. Sin's not a matter of the figment of my imagination. I do not define sin. God does. A person may say, there's nothing wrong with adultery. We're in love, you know, and my wife doesn't satisfy me, somebody says, so I'm going to get somebody else. A young person says, well, I'll marry her anyway, so adultery's okay. Immorality, rather, is okay. Sexual promiscuity is okay. See, sin is not what you think in your mind. God says, thou shalt not commit adultery. Somebody said, well, my boss is rich, and he won't even miss if I take this or that. That's okay, somebody says. But wait a minute, sin is not what you determine in your mind. We do not define sin. God defines sin. And if I break God's law, whether I think it's sin or not, it is sin. Sin is a violation of the eternal law of God. And God has given us his law to protect our freedoms, to ensure our happiness. What if there was no law of God? What if stealing? What if adultery? What if lying? What if disobedient to parents? What if there was no law of God? What if society had no laws? There'd be absolute chaos. So every one of God's laws is to protect us. God's law is the pathway to freedom. So God's law does not restrict us. God's law does not limit our freedom. It enables us to have greater freedom. And so when we obey God, we are truly free. James 2, verse 12, so speak and so do as those that will be judged by the law of liberty. So the highest sense of freedom, the greatest sense of joy, comes as we obey God and live in harmony with his law. Loving God always leads to obeying God. You can never separate loving God from obeying God. In fact, Jesus says, read it with me, please, John 14, verse 15, reading together. If you love me, you don't have to keep my commandments. Is that what it says? What does it say? Let's read it together. If you what? Love me, do what? Keep my commandments. If we love him, we'll naturally want to obey him. It's like a father. He says to his 9-year-old son, son, take out the trash. And the son says, I love you, daddy. Son, please take out the trash. I love you, daddy. Son, please take out the trash. I love you, daddy. Son, please take out the trash. I don't love you enough, daddy, to take out the trash. You see, love always leads to what? Obedience. The more you love, the more you want to obey the one you love. And the more we love God, the more we want to obey God. So the law is not some legalistic requirement. The law is given to us by a loving God to protect and shape our freedom. I obey God not in order to be saved, because nothing that I do can earn my salvation. Because we're not saved by works, we're saved by grace through faith. So I obey God not in order to be saved, but because I am saved. A saved person who loves God responds obediently to God. 1 John chapter 2, verse 3 and 4 says, by this we know that we know him if we keep his commandments. So what is the evidence that my faith is genuine? What's the evidence that my faith is real? By this we know that we know him if we keep his commandments. So keeping God's commandments testifies that my faith is genuine. It testifies that he has changed my life. He that saith I know him and keepeth not his commandments is a what? Is a what? And the truth is where? Not in him. So if I say, oh, I love Jesus, but I don't have to keep his commandments, the Bible says something about me. It says I'm a what? Liar. Because you cannot say you love Jesus and you're saved by his grace, but you don't want to obey him. Because his grace pardons our sin,
But His grace comes into our life to give us power to live obedient, moral lives. Now, grace and law are not contradictory ideas. I've had people say to me, oh, Pastor Mark, in the Old Testament, they were saved by law. But I'm a New Testament Christian. I'm saved by grace. Wait a minute now. We're going to get up in heaven, and Moses comes up before God up in heaven. How'd you get here, Moses? Oh, I'm saved by the law. I did it myself. How'd you get here, Abraham? Oh, I'm saved by the law. I did it myself. How'd you get here, Mark? Oh, I'm saved by grace. I'm a New Testament Christian. Does God have two standards of salvation? The truth of the matter is nobody's saved by the law. The Bible says the grace of God that brings salvation, Titus 2, 11 and 12, has appeared to all men. Abraham, Isaac, Jacob, Moses were saved by the Christ that was to come. We are saved by the Christ that has come. They looked forward in faith to the grace that would be manifest on the cross. We look backward in faith to the grace that has already come. So salvation is by grace and grace alone. In the Old Testament, they're saved by grace. There's no other way to be saved. You can never be saved by law because the Bible says the wages of sin are death. The law can't save you. But what the law does is it points you to Jesus Christ. It shows you that you're a sinner. It leads you to Christ. He gives you His grace. He changes your life, and you live an obedient life. So both in the Old and New Testament, we're saved by grace. But when we're saved by grace, that leads us to obedience. Now, what's the role of God's law in the Bible? The Bible tells us, Romans 3, verse 20, by the law is the knowledge of what? Sin. So the law tells us what sin is. The law is like a mirror that reveals our need. I'm out there working on my car. I get grease on my nose, get grease on my chin, get grease on my cheek. I get grease on my hands. My wife calls me, honey, it's time for supper. I come in. I wash my hands. I don't look in the mirror. I come to sit at the table. Grease here, grease here, grease here, grease here, grease here. My wife says to me, you got grease on your face. I say, no, I don't. I washed my hands. You got grease on your face. Go look in the mirror. I look in the mirror. There's grease on my face. I say, that lousy mirror. I rip it off the wall and jump on it. The mirror reflects that there's grease on my face, but the mirror cannot cleanse my face. I look in the mirror and see that grease, and I take the soap and wash my face. God's law reveals what sin is. It shows me that without Jesus Christ, I am fallen. But the law cannot cleanse me. His grace cleanses me, and then I live a life in obedience to Him. Paul says in Romans 7:7, chapter 7, verse 7, I would not have known sin except through the law. So the law reveals what sin is. For I would not have known covetousness unless the law said you'll not covet. So Paul uses one of the Ten Commandments, coveting, which is the last commandment that summarizes the whole law, and he says, the law teaches me what sin is. Now look, if there is no law, the Bible says that the law, by the law, is the knowledge of what? Sin. So by the law is the knowledge of what, everybody? Sin. So if there is no law, there is no what, everybody? Sin. If there is no sin, there is no need for grace. Why? Because grace is given to me by God to atone for my sin because I broke God's law. So if there is no law, there is no sin. If there is no sin, there is no need for grace. If there is no need for grace, there is no need for the cross. Why? Because the cross is to provide grace because I've sinned, because I've broken God's law. So if there is no law, there is no sin. If there is no sin, there is no need for grace. If there is no grace, there is no need for the cross. If there is no need for the cross, there is no need for salvation. Because salvation comes from the cross as I receive God's grace because I've sinned and broken His law. If there is no law, there is no sin. If there is no sin, there is no grace. If there is no grace, there is no need for the cross. If there is no need for the cross, there is no need for salvation. If there is no need for salvation, there is no need for Savior. If you do away with the law, you do away with sin. If you do away with the sin, you do away with the need for grace. Do away with the need for grace, you do away with the cross. Do away with the cross, you do away with salvation. And if you do away with salvation, there is no need for Jesus. So why then do we need the law? Because the law shows us our sin that drives us to receive His grace, that leads us to His cross, to receive His salvation, and to accept Him as our Savior. Now, what's the role of grace?
the role of the law is to lead us to Jesus. So as Christians, we don't have this idea, oh, the law was done away with. No, the law reveals our need. The law leads us to Jesus. The law leads us to receive his grace. What's the role of grace? Ephesians 2, verse 8 and 9. For by grace you've been saved through faith. Not of yourselves, it's the gift of God, not of works, lest anyone should boast. So grace is God's mercy and love to save us. See, grace is God's mercy. Grace is God's power. Grace is God's forgiveness. We come to Jesus. Whatever your past life, you can come to Jesus. Whatever the sins of your past, his grace is there for you. His grace is yours. It's full. It's free. We come to that cross. We say, Lord, I've sinned. I feel condemned. I've broken your law. Lord, I need your mercy. I need your power. And men and women come to meetings like this and they have a new start. They open their hearts to Jesus and he gives them his grace and his mercy. But grace is not only God's mercy and pardon and forgiveness, it's his power and his love. When he comes into our life, he fills us with his power. He fills us with his love. Now, does God's grace do away with God's law? I've had Christians say to me, Pastor Mark, I'm saved by grace. I don't worry about the law. The law is done away with. Well, the Bible says, Romans 3, verse 31, read it with me, please. Do we then make void the law through faith? Certainly not. On the contrary, we establish the law. Now, does Paul say we make void the law, we do away with the law because of faith? Is that what he says? He says, certainly not. So Paul says we do not do away with God's law because of faith. Certainly not. You know, maybe this illustration will help you. I was in a series of lectures like this outside of Boston, Massachusetts. And after the meeting, I was going to another meeting. And I was a little bit in a hurry, and my foot got too heavy on the gas pedal of the car. Did you ever have an experience like that, where your foot got too heavy on the gas pedal of the car? I don't know why that happened, but I should have been going probably 50 or 55, and I was going 65 or 70. And as we were driving along rapidly, I came to a much smaller road, much narrower, where the speed limit was 60, and I was still going about 65 or 66 miles an hour. A man with a black and white car with a light on the top. I went speeding right by him as he was by the side of the road, and he waved at me like this. Now, I didn't have him as a friend, so I wondered why he was waving. Pretty soon I discovered it as he pulled up behind me with those lights flashing, and he said, Sir, pull over. I pulled over, and he came to my car, and he said, I would like your license, please. Now, I knew that if I handed my friend my driver's license, I would be in big trouble. Because once he started writing that ticket, there went $150 fine. So I took out my wallet and handed him my ministerial license. He looked at it. He said, not your ministerial license, your driver's license. I said, sir, before you write me a ticket, could I tell you a story? He kind of smiled. And I said, here's the story. You and I are on the same team. You catch them after they break the law, I tell them to keep the law. So since we're on the same team, couldn't you give me grace this once? He looked at me and he said, Preacher, go on, but keep the law. I got in my car and I said to my dear wife, we are not under law anymore. We're under grace. Let's get out of here. And I peeled out, went about 80 miles an hour. Phew! That's what I did, right? I wasn't under the law. I was under grace. I could go as fast as I want, right? I got in that car. I began driving 32 miles an hour. Kept looking in that mirror behind me, looking in that mirror behind me. What did I deserve when I broke the law? You know, some lady said, I said, what did I deserve when I broke the law? One night, some lady said, when I used this illustration, she said, death. I said, come on, lady, give me a break. I just got a speeding ticket, you know. I deserved to get a ticket, didn't I? But he gave me what? Grace. Did the grace the policeman gave me give me the ability and freedom to break the law? Did it? When I come to Jesus and I am saved by grace, it is a very strange idea that some Christians have, that you don't have to keep the law of God. When I'm saved by grace, Christ comes into my life. He pardons me. He gives me new power.
And I keep God's law not in order to be saved, because he saved me. I drive carefully because that man gave me grace. I'm not going to go out and break the law. Why would God send his son to suffer that cruel?

death on the cross if all he had to do with some stroke of magic was to change the law. The reason Jesus had to die is because the law could not be changed. If it could have been changed, he would not have had to die. Jesus said in Matthew 5, verse 17, "Do not think that I come to destroy the law or the prophets. I did not come to destroy, but to fulfill." So Jesus did not come to destroy the law, he came to fulfill it. Did Jesus come to destroy the law that said, "Thou shalt not kill"? So after Jesus came, we can all kill, right? No, Jesus said, if you get angry in your heart, you've committed murder. Not that anger and murder are on an equal par, not at all. But you break the commandment by anger as well as by murder. Murder is much worse than anger in the sense that you take an innocent life. Murder is much worse because it has social consequences. But you break that law by having killing in your heart as well as the physical act. Jesus didn't come to do away with the law that said, "Thou shalt not commit adultery." He said, if you look upon a woman with lust, you committed adultery in your heart. Not that lust and adultery are equivalent, no. But you still break the law by the lustful thought. And so Jesus didn't come to do away with the law. He came to expand the law. He came to fulfill the law. He came to be the living law. Everything that we have not done, all the failures that we have, Jesus lived out the perfect law in his life. We accept Jesus. His grace pardons us from our sin. His power enters our lives, and we become like him. The Bible is very clear on this. The Bible says, Romans 6, verse 14, sin shall not have dominion over you. Why not? What is sin? The breaking of God's law. Because you're not under the law, but you're under grace. We are under God's grace. He forgives us. We are not under the bondage of a law that cannot save us. We're under grace. But somebody says, what does it mean to be under the law? What does it mean to be under grace? Does the Bible say we're not under the law? It does. But does the Bible say that because we're not under the law, we don't have to keep the law? It does not. What does it mean to be under the law? What does it mean to be under grace? To be under the law means to be under the law as a method of salvation. We are not under the law as a method of salvation. The law cannot save us. We're under grace as a method of salvation. What does it mean to be under grace? To be under grace means that I accept Christ's pardon. I receive Christ's forgiveness. I'm filled with Christ's power, and I desire to live Christ's life. Psalm 19, verse 7 says, "The law of the Lord is perfect, converting the soul." God's law leads me to Jesus. It shows me my helplessness, and God's law leads me to open my heart to receive his grace, his mercy, and his forgiveness. The law of God and the grace of God are part of God's plan of salvation. The entire law can be summarized in one word: love. If you live in harmony with the law of love, you want to love God and love your fellow man. The first four commandments tell me how to love God. The last six commandments tell me how to love my fellow man. If I love God, I'm not going to have any other gods before me. If I love God, I'm not going to be making images. If I love God, I'm not going to be taking Jesus' name in vain. If I love God, I'm going to be keeping his Sabbath because I want to worship him. If I love my fellow man, I'm not going to want to steal, or I don't want to enter into battle and strife and violence, and I don't want to enter into killing. If I love Jesus and I love my fellow man, I don't want to abuse others in any way in my life. So if you could summarize the whole Ten Commandments in one word, it's love. If you take the Ten Commandments and you break them down into two sections, it's love God and love your fellow man. If you want to look at the entire law, the Bible says on these two commands, that's love God and love your fellow man, hang all the law and the prophets. Jesus did not come to give us another law. Jesus came to show us the essence of what it means to live an obedient, godly life. When I love him and love my fellow man, I logically desire to keep his law and want to obey him. I logically desire to follow him and live an obedient life. In the last days of Earth's history, God makes a miraculous, marvelous promise to you and me. He says, Hebrews 8, verse 10, "I'll put my laws in their mind. I'll write them on their hearts. I will be their God. They shall be my people." When we come to Jesus Christ,
He changes our lives. He makes

0: makes us over again. We come to Jesus just as we are, but we do not stay like we are. We become new in Jesus Christ. We come to Him. We find His grace for pardon. I think of a young man. I'll call his name Albert. That was not his real name. This is not his real picture. I protect his identity. But I'll call him Albert. Albert came to the meetings one night because his mother dragged him along. Albert didn't want to come to the meetings at all. He was balking the whole way because the Friday night before the Saturday night meeting, Albert had 18 beers. He began drinking when he was 15 years old. And as he drank, by the time he was 16, he was using marijuana, taking ecstasy, LSD, and blowing his mind. And as he came to the meetings that day, he had been drinking for about 7 years. He was 21, 22 years old. He came to the meetings half drunk, sat there. I talked about Jesus. I talked about Jesus giving us purpose and meaning in life. I talked about Jesus forgiving us. I talked about Jesus' power. I invited men and women to come to Jesus. And he came that night, crying like a baby. He said, "Pastor Mark, I want to know Jesus. I need His grace to pardon my past, but I need His grace to empower me in my life. I want to be anew in my life." We talked, we prayed, we studied the Bible. I met him a year later. A year later, I just met him in the month of January of this year. He was new. He's got a good job now. He wasn't working before. He has been free from alcohol. He's been free from drugs. He has new life. Why? Because the grace of God came into his life. The grace of God gave him new strength. The grace of God gave him new power. I think of a young woman that called me one day on the telephone. And she said, "Pastor, I have pills in my hand. I'm going to take them right now." We began to talk about Jesus. She said, "Pastor, I have no reason to live. I used to live a pretty good life. I was a Christian. But I turned my back on Christianity. I'm living a party life. I'm living with somebody that's not my husband. And I've been all around. I've given my body to this guy, and I've given my body to that guy. I just live from one party to the other. I drink, take alcohol, and I just try to live from one hangover to the other." She said, "You know, partying is my great life." We talked. We talked about life. We talked about its meaning. We talked about its purpose. We talked about Jesus Christ. And as we did, I said, "There's hope for you. Jesus has a new plan for your life. There is hope for you today." She grasped that hope. She grasped that grace that could just flow into her life. She grasped that pardon. She grasped that forgiveness. She grasped that mercy. She grasped that power. And that day she threw those pills away and was new in Jesus Christ. You know, the Bible says in Revelation 14, verse 12, that God will have a people at end time who will be obedient to Him. Here is the patience of the saints, the endurance of the believers down through the centuries. Here are those that keep the commandments of God and the faith of Jesus. At end time, when our world has cast off its moral values, when our world has turned its back on its moral restraints, when our world has cast off the law of God, when men and women say, "I want to live like I want to live," God says, "My grace is marvelous. I'll forgive you where you failed. Have you broken God's law? Have you broken His commandments? Have you turned your back at times at things you know what's right, but you didn't do them?" God says, "My grace is marvelous. My grace will come in. I'll pardon your past. I'll forgive your sin. But My grace will work a miracle inside of you. As you put your faith in Jesus, I will lead you to keep My commandments," Jesus says. Jesus today is reaching out. He's touching men and women. His marvelous grace is changing them. Would you like to say, "Jesus, I sense that if society keeps going the way it is, we are headed for disaster. I want my home to be a place where grace reigns, where love reigns, where we live obedient, godly lives in harmony with God's law." Would you like to say, as a husband and wife, "We want to make a commitment to Jesus to let grace fill our hearts"? If you're here by yourself tonight, do you want to say, I want to let Jesus fill my life. I want to be pardoned from my past sin, but I really want to live an obedient life, a godly life. I want to allow God's power to live in my life so I can live that godly, obedient life. I want to live the way of happiness, the way of joy, the pathway of gladness, because I know that God would never command me to do something that wasn't in my best good. That the path of happiness, the path of joy, is the path of obedience. I love that song, Marvelous Grace of Our Loving Lord. Grace that exceeds our sin and our guilt. Grace that pardons, grace that transforms. Grace that makes us over again. Listen as Charles comes and sings. If the Holy Spirit touches you, why not bow your head and say, Lord, let your grace cleanse me. Let your grace pardon me. Let your grace empower me. Let your grace come into my life. Lord, I want to live that obedient, that godly life. Why not make that commitment right now?
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The great controversy between Christ and Satan is soon to close. And because of this, Satan redoubles his efforts to deceive more. The goal of Satan is to prevent us from understanding how good God is and from accepting Jesus as supreme Lord and Savior in our lives. And he invents every possible means to do this. Satan knows that all who we can lead to neglect prayer and Bible study will be eventually overcome by his temptations, and he uses all the tactics in his arsenal to do this. Chapter 32 outlines the means Satan has used in the past and that which he still uses today to accomplish this. One of Satan's most successful methods over the years has been to infiltrate the church, and he does this in various ways. He loves those who love to find faults in other people and who can falsely misrepresent the most sincere believers. These people, under a guise of piety, spread much discontent and discord. He also likes those who are insincere, who encourage doubt and unbelief, and who slow down the work of God. Fanciful and vague interpretations of the Bible that lead to conflicting theories also encourage division and discontent and discord and confusion, and all of this comes from professed believers in Christ. People can make the Bible say whatever they want to by taking verses or portions of verses out of context and not letting the whole Bible speak for itself. However, when a study of the scriptures is entered into in a humble and teachable spirit, the simple and difficult parts of the Bible can be understood. God gave a sure word of prophecy that was destined to guide men. And the important matters of the Bible that involve our salvation are not left in mystery. Another means of entangling minds is speculative theories, where the study of God's word is replaced by discussion that often begins with the words, "I think," and "in my opinion." One of Satan's great masterpieces is to keep men and women searching for answers in areas that God never intended to be fully understood. This is what caused Lucifer to fall, and he entices men and women today, leading to discontent and dissatisfaction with God's word. Today, scientific research is often held up, which stands in opposition to God's word, such as the

theory of evolution, which stands in contrast to a plane, thus saith the Lord. Outside of the Christian faith, but also having an impact in it, is the influence of spiritualism, perhaps seen today in its widest circulation yet through media. Academics who deny the deity of Jesus, who teach that Satan is not real, and Christians who believe that prayer is not essential, all of these tend to draw people away from having a solid, genuine relationship with Jesus, or even a belief in him, in the secular age in which we live today. We live in a world where there's ample evidence for faith, though the excuses for unbelief will never be fully removed. We have a choice to trust and have faith in God and walk in that light. As we walk in that light, more light and understanding will be given. Ultimately, in the end, so closely will the counterfeit resemble the true that it will be impossible to differentiate the difference except through the Word of God and the Spirit of God. Zechariah 4 verse 6 says, "Not by might, not by power, but by my Spirit, saith the Lord." In ancient Israel, when the curse of Balaam didn't work, Israel was eventually seduced into sin. May we seek our refuge in a prayerful relationship with Jesus. May we seek him for wisdom. And as we study the Bible, may we do so in humility, always remembering to lean on him for our understanding.

0: We're glad you're back with us here on Stress Relief. Today we'll be visiting the second book of Chronicles, chapter 5, verse 14. It states, "And the priests could not perform their service because of the cloud, for the glory of the Lord filled the temple of God." The presence of the Lord was so powerful and overwhelming in the temple that the priests could not carry out their service. This verse is a reminder of the sheer majesty and glory of God, so immense it can halt our routine activities. Invite His glorious presence into your life today, knowing it has the power to transform you for the better. Dear God, may your glory fill every corner of my life. This is WZOL. This has been your Stress Relief for the day.
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4: Whoa! 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
5: Please, Captain, he's my uncle. He's crippled. We'll get across the street in a second.
4: Quick, move it. We're in a hurry.
6: Oh, let them ride over me. What good am I, anyway?
5: Easy, Uncle Zechariah. There's Aaron. He'll help us. Aaron, come help.
7: Here I am.
5: Quick, Aaron. Help me get Uncle Zechariah across the street. The Roman soldiers are in a hurry to conquer the world.
4: Come on. Just as we aren't going to let the Roman army be stopped by a cripple.
8: Hello, everyone. I'm Uncle Dan.
9: And I'm Aunt Carol. Welcome to the first story in our series called Acts of the Apostles.
8: These stories follow the lives of Jesus' disciples after his return to heaven.
9: Now, in some ways, after Jesus' ascension, things went on much the same as they had for years.
8: In the temple, the priests continued their sacrifices of lambs and doves. The pilgrims continued to come from many different lands to worship at the temple. And the Romans continued to rule Israel.
9: But for the apostles, things were different now. They met together every day in Jerusalem, waiting for the power from God that Jesus had promised them.
8: Our story today takes place only 50 days after the Passover, when Jesus was crucified. It is now Pentecost, otherwise known as the Feast of Weeks, when pilgrims came by the thousands to bring their offerings to the temple.
9: This story is about a mighty wind and tongues of flame, an event that set the whole world ablaze through the power of the Holy Spirit. We call this story Fire upon the Earth.
10: The temple in Jerusalem was a favorite gathering place for crippled and blind people begging for coins and gifts. And the Festival of Weeks was a particularly good time for begging, as thousands of pilgrims came to Jerusalem from as far away as Babylon, Rome, Egypt, and Asia. The book of Acts in the Bible tells us about one of these beggars,

0: A man who had been crippled all his life, more than 40 years. Holy Scripture doesn't tell us his name, so I've chosen to call him Zechariah.
1: There. You're out of the way, Uncle Zechariah.
2: Thank you, David. And Aaron.
1: Are you happy, Roman? Now you can ride onto your glorious conquests. You'll be sorry when our Messiah comes.
3: What's that you say, boy? The Messiah? Oh, you mean your deliverer. Did you hear that, Justice? I thought we crucified their Messiah over a month ago.
4: They have a new one every month, Captain. Should be time for another now. It's been, about 7 weeks since that man from Nazareth was crucified.
1: That wasn't the Messiah.
4: That's your problem. We'd better get going, Captain. We have work to do.
1: When our Messiah comes, the real Messiah, Rome will be thrown into the sea, and Jerusalem will become the center of the world.
3: Into the sea! Ha! Giddy up! Into the sea! Oh, we'd better learn to swim. I'd sink like a stone.
2: Here, boys. Just set me down by the temple gate. There.
1: Are you sure this is the best place, Uncle?
2: Yes, yes, the best.
1: You'll be fine?
2: Oh, sure. I've been doing this for more years than I can remember.
5: Then you've seen the one they call Jesus of Nazareth?
2: I'm afraid I missed him. Oh, I still can't believe they crucified him, though.
5: Why not?
2: I heard he cured the crippled. That fellow down by the pool of Bethesda, for instance, worse off than me. He was healed, I heard. Started running and jumping like a deer. But they crucified Jesus.
1: But no one could kill the Messiah. That's impossible.
2: True. Still, the stories one hears, how he rose from the tomb, appeared to his followers. Hundreds say they saw him alive. There must be something to those stories.
5: The priests say the disciples stole the body of Jesus.
2: Sure. Right under the noses of a squad of Roman soldiers. Well, I'd better get to work, boys.
5: It's time for the morning prayers.
2: Well, you boys run along, then.
1: I'll come back later, Uncle.
2: Thank you. You're very kind, boys. Alms! Alms, for the love of God, take pity on a poor cripple. Thank you, sir. Take pity on a poor son of Abraham. Alms!
0: Poor, who could not work, begged for coins. But according to the custom, boys like David and Aaron started to learn a trade at an early age. It's possible they learned to sell wares by working for some merchant of the city, or learned the art of working with metal, wood, cloth, or pottery. Perhaps they took care of animals, like camels from a caravan that had come from far away, or even the ever-present donkeys. For the people of Jerusalem, daily life also centered around the temple. Often throughout the day, the sound of the shofar called people to worship.

0: shall love the Lord your God with all your heart, and with all your soul, and with all your might.
1: Amen.
2: Some also consider the giving of alms as part of their worship to God.
3: Alms, alms, have pity on me, brothers. Oh, thank you, kind sir. God will reward you.
4: Shalom, my friend.
3: Shalom. Go in peace. I wonder where David is. He's usually here to check on me by now. Ah, here he comes.
5: Here I am, Uncle Zechariah. I hope you weren't worried. How did it go today?
3: Oh, good. These pilgrims are generous, right after the harvest, you know.
5: Look, there's Peter, the fisherman from Galilee.
3: Peter? You mean one of the disciples of Jesus of Nazareth?
5: Yes. He and the other disciples come here often to pray.
3: He looks special, happy.
5: And there's John, another follower of Jesus.
3: Strong-looking men. Plain, poorly dressed. Not like the Pharisees and rabbis.
5: I hear they meet someplace regularly for prayer. They are waiting.
3: Go on. For what?
5: I'm not sure. Something about power. From heaven.
3: Very interesting. Who's that?
5: That's Matthias. He's now one of the 12 disciples.
3: Why?
5: To replace Judas, the one who betrayed Jesus.
3: Ah, yes, the one who hung himself and fell into the canyon. And they buried him in the potter's field.
5: Did you notice something about Peter and John and Matthias, Uncle Zechariah?
3: Yes, they seem very confident. But they can't do miracles, not like I heard Jesus could. Oh, well, some of us must suffer all our lives. Now, come. It's time to go home.
6: We'll get back to our story in just a moment. Now, unless you are tuning into Your Story Hour for the very first time, you probably realize that Aunt Carol and I often use this time to tell you about our adventures in the Holy Bible Club. We tell you about the stories and puzzles and fun-to-do quiz sheets, about the free cassettes on the life of Jesus, and the graduation certificate and free storage album.
7: That's because we know the adventures are wonderful, but we don't want you just to take our word for it, so today we have some letters from club members to share with you so you can hear what they think of the adventures. You first, Uncle Dan.
6: All right. Here's one from Heather of Monticello, Kentucky. She wrote, "I've joined your club, and I think it's great. I never really did know much about the Bible, and half the time really didn't care. That is, until I started listening to Your Story Hour."
7: Thanks for writing, Heather. We're glad the adventures made a difference for you. Here's one from Ontario, Canada. Anna writes, "I just wanted to thank you for sending me all these wonderful lessons to fill out and the cassette tapes. I enjoy listening to the life story of Jesus. My whole family enjoyed listening to the stories."
6: You're more than welcome, Anna. 13-year-old Daniel writes from Williamsport, Maryland, "Thank you for your stories. I am homeschooled. I've been doing your adventures series for about 3 months now. I'm enjoying the tapes tremendously." That's great, Daniel.
7: You know, Uncle Dan, we get lots of letters from homeschoolers who are enjoying the adventures. We also receive many letters from prison inmates telling us how the adventure stories and tapes have helped them come to know the Lord. And like Ralph from North Carolina wrote, "My sons are 9 and 12, and they need spiritual direction in their lives that I can't give them personally. But through Christ, all things are possible. So I ask in His name for this help from you." And he goes on to request that we enroll his sons in the Adventures Club.
6: Although letters from mothers or fathers who are in prison make us sad for their circumstances and that of their families, yet we rejoice that they have found the Lord and want to be better parents.
7: And we're so glad to be able to send the adventures to their children for them.
6: That's for sure. Now here's a letter from Meridian, Idaho. Jennifer writes, "Thank you for the Bible lessons and quiz sheets. They are very fun. I can't wait till I get my next lessons." You're very welcome, Jennifer.
7: Steffi and Jillian write, "Thanks for sending us our second lot of adventure quiz sheets and also the tape of Mary of Nazareth. The tape is wonderful, and we love to play it over and over again. Even my grandmother listens to your very nice stories."
6: The story Steffi and Jillian refer to, Mary of Nazareth, is on the first free cassette that is sent to our new Adventure Club members when they return their first quiz sheets.
7: That cassette also has the story, Born Under a Star, the story of Jesus' birth on it. Each story is about 1/2 hour long, just like you hear on the radio. They're fully dramatized. While listening, it's easy to imagine what it would have been like to be there yourself.
6: Now that you've heard some of the comments our Adventure Club members have sent us, we know you'll want to receive the adventures, too.
7: Here's all you have to do. Just send Uncle Dan and me a card or letter requesting the adventures. We'll give you our address in just a moment, so you might want to get pen and paper ready.
6: And remember, Adventures in the Holy Bible are totally free. So are the cassette tapes on the life of Jesus. So you have nothing to lose and everything to gain.
7: Whether you're 9 years old or 99 years old, the adventures are meant for you, so don't hesitate to ask for them. We'll be watching for your letter.
6: Got that pen and paper ready? Here's our address. Uncle Dan and Aunt Carol, Your Story Hour, Box 366, Medina, M-E-D-I-N-A, Ohio, 44258.
7: And now it's time to get back to today's story, Fire Upon the Earth.
2: The book of Acts tells us that after Jesus' ascension to heaven, the disciples returned to Jerusalem and went to an upper room where they were staying. Many curious eyes watched that upper room where Peter, John, and the other followers of Jesus stayed. There were many stories being told about Jesus, and people wondered what would happen next. The temple leaders also watched carefully every move the disciples made. They

0: certainly didn't want any more strange stories being told. Holy Scripture says of the disciples, when the day of Pentecost had come, they were all together in one place. And suddenly a sound came from heaven, like the rush of a mighty wind.
1: The wind! It is the power of God! It is the Spirit He promised us!
2: John, look! Something like flames of fire settling on your head. On everyone's head.
1: On your head too, James. It is the Spirit of God.
3: Praise the Lord.
1: Hallelujah.
3: He sent us His Spirit.
4: The Comforter Jesus promised us has come.
0: Everyone present was filled with the Holy Spirit. Then, Holy Scripture tells us, something else happened. They began to speak in languages they hadn't learned, for the Holy Spirit gave them this ability. Now there were dwelling in Jerusalem Jews, devout men from every nation under heaven. And at this sound the multitude came together, and they were bewildered because each one heard them speaking in his own language.
5: How can this be? These men are all from Galilee.
6: Yet we hear them speaking in our own language.
5: Well, they're telling about the mighty miracles of God, about a Messiah named Jesus.
6: What can this mean?
7: I'll tell you what it means. They're drunk, that's all.
8: Listen, all of you!
2: Shh! Who's that?
6: That's Peter, one of the disciples of Jesus.
8: Listen! Visitors to Jerusalem and those who live here.
2: Shh! Quiet!
8: Some of you are saying these men are drunk. It isn't true. It's much too early for that. People don't get drunk by 9 o'clock in the morning.
2: That's true, they don't. Then what's happening?
8: What you see this morning was predicted centuries ago by the prophet Joel. In the last days, God said, I will pour out my Holy Spirit upon all mankind, and your sons and daughters shall prophesy, and your young men shall see visions. And your old men dream.
9: Is that what's happening?
2: You mean Jesus was the Messiah? And we let him be crucified?
10: God have mercy on us.
11: What can we do?
8: Anyone who asks for mercy from the Lord shall have it and shall be saved. O men of Israel, listen. God publicly showed you who Jesus was by doing tremendous miracles through him, as you well know. Therefore, I clearly state to everyone in Israel that God has made this Jesus whom you crucified to be the Lord, the Messiah.
2: Tell us then, brothers, what should we do?
8: Each one of you must turn from sin, return to God, and be baptized in the name of Jesus Christ for the forgiveness of your sins. And then you shall also receive this gift, the Holy Spirit.
6: We repent.
5: We want to be baptized in the name of Jesus.
12: We repent.
6: We repent.
12: We repent.
0: The people crowded toward Peter and the other apostles, eagerly listening to every word. That day, close to 3,000 people accepted Jesus and were baptized. They joined the small band of 120 believers, and the Christian church began with great power. The temple still occupied an important place in the lives of the apostles, and they went there regularly to pray. One afternoon, Peter and John were coming up to the temple when they saw Zechariah being carried up to the gate.
13: Alms for the poor! Have mercy on a son of Abraham! Alms for the poor. Thank you, good man. Bless you. God bless you. Alms, sirs, alms for the poor. Why, you're followers of Jesus. Please, a coin for a poor crippled man.
14: Brother, look at us.
13: You have a gift for a son of Abraham? Oh, you are kind.
14: We don't have any money for you.
13: Oh.
14: But I'll give you something else.
13: Something else? I don't understand.
14: Here, take my hand. Get a strong grip. Now I command you in the name of Jesus Christ of Nazareth, walk.
13: Walk? Me? Walk?
9: but...
5: Who are those fools trying to make Zechariah walk? He's been crippled from birth.

0: walk. I feel my legs, my ankles. There's strength in them. I can. I know I can walk.
1: Jump up.
0: I can walk. Praise God, I'm healed. Look, my legs are strong. I can even jump like a boy.
2: Come, Zechariah.
1: A prophet is among us.
2: Let's go to Solomon's hall together, so more can see what the Lord has done for you.
0: Gladly. I can walk by myself into the temple. I can go up for prayers. Praise God. Thank you, Lord.
3: They all went into Solomon's hall, where thousands of Jewish visitors were gathered for the afternoon prayers. Many recognized Zechariah as the beggar who had been sitting at the temple gate, unable to walk. Word quickly spread.
4: Oh, look, that can't be the crippled beggar jumping up and down.
5: No, it is. It is. It's Zechariah.
6: A miracle has happened.
1: Look, that's Peter and John of Galilee with him.
0: Give glory to God. I can walk. Through the name of Jesus of Nazareth, I have been healed. Praise his name.
5: Jesus of Nazareth?
4: You mean the one that was crucified?
5: He rose from the dead.
1: Perhaps he did.
6: That big man Peter wants to speak.
2: Men of Israel, what is so surprising about what you see? And why look at us as though we, by our own power and godliness, had made this man to walk? For it is the God of Abraham, Isaac, and Jacob, and all our ancestors, who has brought glory to his servant Jesus by doing this. I refer to the Jesus whom you rejected before Pilate, despite Pilate's determination to release him.
7: But how can this be?
6: You mean we were responsible for the death of the
5: Messiah? No, that's not possible. We murdered God's chosen one? No.
2: Dear brothers, I realize that what you did to Jesus was done in ignorance, and the same can be said of your leaders. Now change your mind and attitude towards God, and turn to him so he can cleanse away your sins and send you wonderful times of refreshing from the Lord. He will bless you when you turn away from sin.
6: Look!
1: Uh-oh. Here come the chief priests.
8: And what's going on here? You tell us.
9: Peter and John. They're telling us about Jesus of Nazareth, who rose from the dead.
8: Rose from the dead? Ridiculous!
4: But Peter and John healed the crippled Zechariah.
8: Soldiers, arrest these two men.
10: No!
8: Quickly seize them and take them to the dungeon before the people riot.
1: They speak the truth. They're men of God.
3: Peter and John were held in custody until the next day. The next morning, the religious leaders gathered in council. Annas, the high priest, was there, very old and very powerful. His son-in-law, Caiaphas, was in charge of the council.
11: Let's come to order, brethren. We have much to do. Before we bring in Peter and John, the two rebel Galileans, let me counsel you. We must stop this heresy, this lie, now. We can't allow it to spread. So, deal strictly.
12: Noble Caiaphas, you know we judge all matters strictly by the law. It will be no different this time.
11: But these are very clever deceivers, like Jesus of Nazareth, whom they follow. They pretend to abide by the law. Guards, bring in the pair of Galileans and the one they say was crippled.
13: Yes, Your Honor.
11: You, Samuel, and Elihu, I know you will especially be on your guard to catch the deception in their words.
13: Your Honor, here are the prisoners, Peter and John of Galilee, and Zechariah, the crippled one.
11: Will you people never cease to make trouble for us? Can you not follow your religious leaders without always bringing in your own ideas? Well, tell the council, what is your story?

0: Do you still follow that false prophet from Nazareth?
1: We must warn you. We will not deal lightly with lies.
0: What Nobilanus has said is right. Well, go ahead, tell us your story. By what power, or by whose authority, have you done this thing? You may speak.
2: Honorable leaders, elders of our nation, if you mean the good deed done to the cripple and how he was healed...
1: Of course, that's what we mean!
2: Let me clearly state to you and to all the people of Israel that it was done in the name and power of Jesus of Nazareth, the Messiah.
3: We don't need to listen to this.
4: Away with it!
2: The man you crucified, but God raised back to life again.
4: Impossible! Away with such lies!
2: It is by his authority that this man stands here healed. There is salvation in no one else but Jesus. Under all heaven, there is no other name for men to call upon to save them.
5: These men are bold. This Peter who denied his master.
6: And this John.
7: What has happened to them? We certainly can't intimidate them.
0: Guards, take these men away while we decide what to do with them. What shall we do with these men?
1: We must do something quickly. We can't let their rumors spread throughout Jerusalem, throughout Israel.
7: We can't deny they have done a tremendous miracle.
5: By the power of demons.
1: Nevertheless, everyone in Jerusalem knows about it.
0: To use force might start a riot. Thousands have already heard about the miracle and wait outside our council room.
5: Let's warn them this time, very harshly. Don't leave any doubts in their minds about what will happen next.
0: Is it agreed?
8: Aye.
0: I'm afraid that nothing short of death will stop these heretics. But we don't have the power for that. Guards, bring them back here. Well, Peter and John of Galilee, we have discussed the matter. As your religious leaders, we must warn you about the dire consequences if you disobey our orders. We order you never to speak again about this Jesus. Do you understand?
7: Never to speak about Jesus?
2: Impossible. To speak about Jesus is to obey God.
0: How dare you talk to us that way? We are your leaders.
7: Then you decide whether God wants us to obey you instead of him.
2: We cannot stop telling about the wonderful things we saw Jesus do and heard him say.
6: What are you saying?
9: We have the power to cast you out of the temple.
1: Brethren! Brethren! There's a crowd outside that's ready to start a riot if we hurt these men. You can't go around hurting those who appear to heal a man who has been lame for 40 years.
0: Our honor speaks the truth. The rabble out there in their ignorance are ready to take the law into their own hands.
7: Then what can we do?
0: Peter and John, we warn you. If you continue speaking of this Jesus, you will suffer much at our hands. We will let you go this time. But if you know what's good for you, you will not utter that name again. Guards, let them go.
10: Look! Here come Peter and John, untouched! Why, they've been released.
7: Perhaps the priests believe in Jesus now, too.
11: No, I doubt that.
12: God is with these men!
13: Jesus must be the promised Messiah!
14: That's wonderful!
15: Soon after they were released, Peter and John found the other disciples and told them what happened. It was a time of rejoicing and thanksgiving.
2: O Lord, creator of heaven and earth and of the sea and everything in them, grant to your servants great boldness in their preaching. Send your healing power, and may miracles and wonders be done by the name of your servant Jesus.
15: After this prayer, the building where they were meeting shook. All the disciples were filled with the Holy Spirit and boldly preached God's message. All the believers were of one heart and mind. Whatever they had, they shared with each other.

0: The early church soon numbered over 5,000 believers. A fire had been started upon the earth, a fire of God's power working in the people who loved him and were ready to serve him. The Christian church was born. Soon it would spread throughout the Roman Empire and then to the whole world.
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0: 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Jesús te da la paz que el mundo no te puede dar.
1: Have you ever thought about how God felt as he watched Jesus slowly carry his cross up Calvary's Hill? Think of the love he had for us to let his only son die for our sins. Doesn't it make you want to love God more?
2: 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We love him because he first loved us. And this